0: The president voted to advance the measure for the first time. This could be an incredibly tight vote, Jody.
1: Wow, a lot going on there. Let's turn now to some international news before I let you go. Today, the U.S. and Iran are still at odds over the uranium stockpile that they have there, as well as control over the Strait of Hormuz. Secretary of State Marco Rubio, in the meantime, is saying that some good signs are being seen in negotiations. So what's the latest that you're hearing, Mary, with what's happening in Iran?
0: Well, earlier today, Secretary Rubio told reporters that he doesn't want to be overly optimistic about talks with Iran, but he did say, let's see what happens over the next few days. He added that a deal would not be reached if Iran employs a tolling system in the Strait of Hormuz. Today, President Trump made it very clear what he wants for the Strait.
2: We want it open. We want it free. We don't want tolls. It's international. It's an international waterway. They're not charging tolls. Right now, they are losing $500 million a day is what it's projected. I don't know, it sounds like a lot of money, but whether it's 500 or 200 or 300, they're losing a lot of money. There hasn't been a ship that's been able to get through without our approval.
0: President Trump said that the U.S. will retrieve Iran's stockpile of highly enriched uranium, and he said that the U.S. will more than likely destroy it. And this, of course, is one of the president's key objectives in the war on Iran, which is to stop them from developing a nuclear weapon. This is something that we will certainly continue to follow. Jody?
1: All right, Mary, as always, thank you so much for these updates. We appreciate it. I want to turn now our attention to Capitol Hill, where there is a flurry of activity taking place. We're trying to get someone live on the House floor, Congressman Mark Harris, and having trouble getting him right now. So while we wait to get Congressman Harris, I want to bring in Casey Harper. Casey, thank you for joining me right now. Mary was just talking about some of the incredible issues taking place in Iran right now. It seems the ceasefire is largely holding, but it's still very much kind of tenuous at the same time. What's the latest there?
3: Yeah, that's right. You have to kind of read between the lines, because President Trump is making statements almost daily about the Iran war, about his position on it. And it's also hard to tell how much he's being entirely transparent about what he thinks in the position of those within the close inner circle who are helping make these decisions, and how much he's just saying things to message or signal to Iran, maybe to put up a front in one area to basically just smoke signal to help with negotiations and not actually meaning what he's saying. So that's, you know, you have to set that stage when you talk about what he's saying. But what we saw earlier this week is that President Trump said he was within an hour of resuming the Iran war, resuming the strikes, but the Arab nations told him not to do it. They wanted to give more time for negotiations. Trump said at the time, which was Tuesday, that he would allow at least 2 or 3 days for those negotiations. We're coming up on the end of those 2 or 3 days, but of course, as we've seen, the president is taking it day by day, sometimes hour by hour, in what he is deciding. But we did also see one more update, Jody, which is conflicting statements from President Trump and the Ayatollah on that enriched uranium. So I think that's really a sticking point. President Trump's made clear that the nuclear issue is a red line for him.
1: Yeah, and there's all sorts of mixed messages. I'm reading and hearing about the uranium is buried so deeply no one can get to it. I'm hearing that other reports saying that it's pretty much available still. The stockpile still exists. There's just what is the latest? How much uranium are we talking about? And from the best you can discern, where is the reality here?
3: Yeah, I mean, we're talking about 900 pounds of uranium. This is near military grade, not at the level that you need for the nuclear, for making a nuclear weapon, but really beyond what is often commonly thought of for non-military uses for uranium. And so it's pretty suspicious as far as uranium goes, although, of course, uranium is a bit suspicious to begin with, and, of course, very dangerous as well. We got definitely conflicting reports. We've had conflicting reports about the state of that uranium from the very beginning of when that strike happened. If you remember, President Trump, the administration, said it was a resounding success. They totally obliterated Iran's nuclear program with these strikes. But here we are, then, like less than a year later, they started the war because Iran was on the verge of getting a nuclear weapon. So I think we've seen mixed messaging for a long time on that. I find it hard to believe that we actually couldn't access that uranium. You know, the United States military, United States government wants to get it. I think they'll find a way to get it. Right now, the biggest obstacle is not the logistics of getting it. It is the will of the Iranian leadership. And the Ayatollah said, we're not letting it be taken out of here. And so with the very moment when you think they would be giving in, they're doubling down.
1: All right. Casey Harper, thank you so much. I want to jump back over to the House floor and the Patriot Mobile Hotline. We have Congressman Mark Harris from North Carolina. Congressman, welcome back to Washington Watch. Thanks for stepping off the House floor to join us.
4: Hey, Jody, thank you for having me. I apologize for it having to be so brief, but we're right in the middle of votes and they're coming every 5 minutes. So I've got to jump back
1: yep,
4: in there.
1: I understand. I remember that very well, so I figured that was probably the case. So thank you for jumping off the floor for a moment to join us. Real quickly, I do want to hear what's happening on the House floor, but you were part of the Judiciary Committee on the Southern Poverty Law Center yesterday. What were some of the key highlights that stuck out to you in that hearing?
4: Well, yesterday, I think, was an incredible hearing that was held by the Judiciary Committee, as you point out, really putting the spotlight on the Southern Poverty Law Center and really just pointing out the fraud that has taken place and has come to light. Of course, as you know, for me, having been involved with FRC for so many years as a pastor and then serving there before coming to the halls of Congress, it just became very clear that this is an organization that has been at the heart of creating so much hate, so much anger, misleading the American public. And as you know, of course, we had an opportunity to allow Tony Perkins, the president of FRC, to explain what happened in 2012 when Floyd Lee Corkins went into Family Research Council and opened fire. And it was so awesome to see Leo Johnson, who is affectionately known as Leo the Hero, who was sitting on the front row at the hearing yesterday, who tackled Corkins to the ground and wrestled the gun out of his hand despite being shot in the arm. And he saved lives that day. But what it really did is pointed out again, SPLC is not a true civil rights organization. They're a well-funded left-wing machine that engages in partisan politics and tries to silence its enemies. And a lot of that was just coming to light yesterday.
1: Yep. A powerful hearing. I wish we had more time to talk with you about that because so much came out of it. I do, in the couple of minutes that we have remaining, want to hear some of the issues that are taking place there on the House floor. Several important pieces of legislation coming up already. Some of them haven't been voted on. Kind of give us the highlights as to what's taking place there.
4: Well, obviously, right now, there's a bill that stepped out before you could see the final vote on what happened to the building of a women's museum that was part of the conversation today. And that vote was losing when I stepped off, but it was out of time, and I don't know if they were able to get a few more votes on that. I know there's been a lot of work that was done by conservatives like Mary Miller and others that got some things put in that bill to make sure that it was not going to be a celebration of the left-wing processes that we would all expect of the Smithsonian at times, but it was going to be truly a women's museum. So I don't know what the result of that is. Again, I stepped off. We do have a War Powers Act vote that's next that we're going to be voting on that, once again, I trust will go down if Republicans stick together, that allows the president to continue in his position right now. And being able to negotiate an end to this conflict in Iran. And I think that I would guess that today it would go down. Once again, we voted down this previously, and I would expect today we don't want to tie the president's hands as he's trying to bring this conflict to an end.
1: Yeah, that was the big one that I wanted to get your take on. I didn't know if that had already been voted on or not. I don't have the live feed in front of me right now, but you said that's coming up next, so we'll certainly be keeping a watch on that. Unfortunately, our time has run out. Thank you for joining us, North Carolina Congressman Mark Harris, on our Patriot Mobile Hotline, thank you for coming off the floor. God bless you.
4: Thanks.
1: All right, coming up, we've got some new research on U.S. adults. And catch this. It's being suggested that AI is becoming a spiritual authority, even among practicing Christians. Interesting news, and we'll discuss it next, so don't go anywhere. We'll be right back.
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6: Exodus chapter 9, verse 1 says, "Thus says the Lord God of the Hebrews, let my people go, that they may serve me." You see, America has freedom for a purpose. The question is, are we living by that purpose today? In Scripture, deliverance and freedom is never an end in itself. It is a liberation unto obedience, to worship, and to a covenantal relationship. God's demand to Pharaoh was not freedom for freedom's sake, but freedom so his people could identify with and belong to and serve him. Freedom that is not used to serve God will not endure. One of the founders actually echoed a similar warning. Thomas Jefferson wrote, "Indeed, I tremble for my country when I reflect that God is just and his justice cannot sleep forever." See, the founders understood we as a nation would be accountable to God for what he had granted to us. They sought freedom for a purpose. And that freedom was given to us as a nation for that same purpose, to serve God, to honor him, and to live as a people under his authority. In this 250th anniversary year, we must ask the question, are we living by that purpose today as a nation? Lord, we thank you for the godly foundation and heritage of our states. Lord, we would return to an understanding of the freedom that you've granted to us, that freedom has a name. His name is Jesus. And freedom has a purpose. It is to honor and glorify you. And I pray that our nation would return to that understanding of the purpose of the freedom that you have granted to us. We thank you, Father. By faith, we pray that we would return to that purpose. In Jesus' name we pray. Amen.
1: Thank you for joining us today on Washington Watch. I'm Jody Heiss, your host, filling in today for Tony, and glad to have you joining us. All right, earlier this week, the Barna Group released some new research suggesting that AI is becoming a spiritual authority even among practicing Christians. Some of the highlights that they found was 48% of practicing Christians who they surveyed said that they would trust AI with their spiritual growth. 34% said that spiritual advice from AI is just as trustworthy as advice from their pastors. That's pretty significant. It's more than one out of three. So what can we draw from these findings? Joining me now to break it all down, Dr. Jonathan Lett is Associate Professor of Theology at Laterno University and Director of their Faith, Science, and Technology Initiative. Dr. Lett, welcome to Washington Watch, and let me begin with a bird's-eye perspective type question. Those who were surveyed here said that they would trust AI across a wide range of life domains, finances, mental and physical well-being, as well as spiritual growth. So from a bird's-eye perspective, what's your reaction to what the survey found?
7: Yeah, in some ways, this is not surprising at all. And I think it's because what we're seeing in many domains with AI is that it reveals what we already think about certain things or the way that we value them. And I think most of our understanding of knowledge is that it's basically just facts or bullet points, just data that we could get. And so AI seems really good at just giving us the data, just giving us the bullet points faster than we could get it otherwise. So in some sense, this is not surprising, though there are, I think, some interesting and surprising parts of this survey.
1: Let me get your reaction to this, because I've had many conversations with individuals about AI, and of course there's probably very few people who have not referred to AI in one capacity or another these days. But is it fair to say, because I kind of lean this way, and I may be totally wrong, so please tell me if I am, but would it be fair to say that AI probably is at its purest sense right now? I fear that the longer this thing goes and the more control people have over the content that comes out of AI, then the more devastating it will be. But at this stage, relatively early, it probably is pretty useful for a lot of information without a great sense of overwhelming bias in it. Is that true or not true, do you think?
7: Well, I think that one of the most underestimated ways that AI is biased is that it's engineered to please you, right? So it wants to tell you what you want to hear so that you'll keep using it. And you know, it doesn't have to be designed this way. It could be much more a matter of fact, but it wants to affirm that you have a great question, and it can tell this is the kind of way you're looking to go, and it anticipates that because it wants more and more engagement. So it wants you to be happy.
1: Good point. Yep, that's very well said. There's no question there's a bias there. Going back to the survey, there are some concerns, and you've brought some of those up. Nearly 2 in 3 practicing Christians, 65%, themselves express concern about AI beginning to act as a replacement for God and perhaps the scriptures as a whole. 72% of practicing Christians are concerned about AI replacing the role of pastors or spiritual leaders. What does that tell you?
7: Yeah, I think that Christians are struggling to articulate why they value what we already have in some sense. Why do we value a pastor or a pastor who knows me, who walks through life with me, versus an animate chatbot that can function as a kind of hack and just give me what I need in this moment? I think we are a little worried about scripture because we see how, as you were pointing out, how politicized things are. And so we're worried, yeah, this could mess with our interpretations of scripture because of politics. When it comes to spirituality, that seems to be a different kind of thing. It's apolitical by nature. It's interior. It's about, you know, connection with God. And so I think we're a little more optimistic about that because we don't see the deep connection between interpretation of scripture and the practice of spiritual life.
1: I found it interesting, and I wanted to get your take across generations. Gen Z and millennials were generations that appear to be more likely to agree that spiritual advice from AI is just as trustworthy as advice from a pastor. Was there any surprise to you with that?
7: That tracks with what I experienced at the university level. And I think it's as simple as people who grow up with it earlier are more used to it. I think most of us, I'm a millennial, but who lived quite a bit of life before AI and even cell phones, have a greater sense of how things used to be and what's lost there. And I think it's one thing to be a fully formed person and have a sense of the world and then use AI versus someone who's still trying to find their way and doesn't have much wisdom or even knowledge, that it's completely impossible for them to discern. So I thought that, as you know, this article talks about trust, right? So we trust AI more than we trust ourselves. Those of us who've been in the world longer, we've had more practice trusting ourselves.
1: Yep, good point. Well, listen, we're not against AI, but there are some concerns, and I'm glad we've had this discussion. Real quickly, about a minute left, how would you encourage people to navigate through this growing frontier, and what would you say to parents who have younger children with AI?
7: Yes, I do think that this is a very important question. And this is, I would give a similar response if we were talking about social media or any other time on screens. You know, children are just developmentally in a different place. It's completely different for me to engage AI, even for my, you know, 18 and 19 year old students. I've already done all of that work. And what AI does is it substitutes the process of thinking, of struggling to get to an right answer. And so you should think about it like you got to be the one who can lift those weights or run that race. And so you don't want to deprive children of that, or they won't develop the capacities they need to be able to use it properly as a tool and keep it in its place in the first instance.
1: Thank you so much for joining us, Dr. Jonathan Lett, Director of the Faith, Science, and Technology Initiative at Letourneau University. All right, coming up next, we're going to talk about a bill in Louisiana that would require public schools to allow students to leave campus during school hours for religious instruction. We'll discuss it right after the break, so stay with us.
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9: One nation under God, America's undeniable foundation of faith.
10: The United States Capitol, an iconic symbol of the American Republic. But few know that this building at the heart of our nation's government was once something more, the largest church building in America. Since its inception, and for decades following, several rooms throughout the Capitol, including the House and Senate chambers, were used to host church services weekly. These services were filled with individuals from all levels of government. The attendance was so pervasive that often it was standing room only. Quote, "Going to the Capitol on Sundays was then one of the most common things in Washington," Margaret Bayard Smith. This practice was not merely accepted, but encouraged. Quote, "I consider it as one of my public duties as a representative of the people to give my attendance every Sunday morning when divine service is performed in the hall," President John Quincy Adams. Housing worship at the center of our Capitol was a living representation of the role that biblical principles played as a cornerstone of our nation's foundation of faith.
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1: Thank you for joining us on Washington Watch. I'm Jody Heiss, filling in today for Tony. And as you heard, this segment is underwritten by our great friends at Patriot Mobile. We appreciate their partnership and certainly encourage you to check them out. All right, we've got a lot happening here in Washington, D.C., as we've been discussing. It's always busy, but even more so coming into a holiday weekend. But Washington is not the only place where a lot of activity is happening. The legislative session for Louisiana's state legislature is scheduled to end on June 1st. And as you can imagine, there's a number of notable bills trying to make their way to the governor's desk before their time expires. And among those bills is one that FRC has been encouraging other states to consider. That's legislation that would allow students in grades 1 through 12, if authorized by parents, to participate in what's called Released Time Bible Education. And we want to talk more about this. And joining me now is Ian Lake. He's a chief of staff at LifeWise Academy, which is a nonprofit organization that provides this Bible education to public school students during school hours under released time religious instruction laws. Ian, welcome to Washington Watch. And let's begin with that question that many are probably not familiar with: release time religious instruction. So give us a brief rundown. What does that mean?
12: Yeah, absolutely. Thank you for having me, Jody. Yeah, we actually conducted a recent poll and found out that nearly 40% of educators and parents don't even realize this is an opportunity. So I appreciate the opportunity to share with you a little bit more about release time. So in the 50s, 1952, in a Supreme Court case called Zorach v. Clausen, the Supreme Court ruled that release time religious instruction, which is taking students from school to an offsite location to teach them a religious study, so in our case, Bible education, was constitutional. And so that law has been, or that ruling has been active for over 70 years, and we've not seen much activity on it until recent years when some of these organizations like ourselves have popped up and tried to really take advantage of the moment for parents who are seeking something for their child's education, something different that is contributing to their moral and character development.
1: Okay, so let's take that, which is a fantastic program. I've heard about and been a part of LifeWise for a long time and other similar programs. It's just absolutely incredible the outcome that this has in students and families, the school, the community across the board. But let's hone in on Louisiana, SB 112. What is it? Why is it needed? And I guess where is it right now in the process?
12: Yeah, absolutely. So what we've seen, and like we talked about just briefly there, was that this has been available to communities for over 70 years. And a lot of times we have states that their policies don't match or haven't met the ruling from the Supreme Court in 1952. And so we've seen a movement across the country, really, in various states, nearly 11 states, anywhere from my own state in Ohio to Texas and Florida, different states that have enacted these laws to provide guidance to school districts for enabling communities to have release time programs. And so this is that equivalent in Louisiana. Just tells school districts, school parishes there in Louisiana that they can offer release time religious instruction if it is brought to them by their community members. And we at LifeWise are seeing interest in this program from Shreveport down to New Orleans. And so a lot of interest in the state itself. And so when a district or a parish rather is approached by a community, this bill then gives them language to understand what that means and to be able to apply and work with that community to implement a program.
1: Well, you referenced it. Let's talk about some of the benefits of this. And I know it's been widely seen, the benefits there in Ohio, your home state, and many, many other places. So for those out there who may not be familiar with it, give us some of the benefits. What are the outcomes that you're seeing here?
12: Yeah, absolutely. So we're actually in the middle of updating some of this research right now. So some of these numbers will be actually even better when we have those data points solidified. But the preliminary data looks really good. But what we've seen based on a study that we conducted with Thomas P. Miller and Associates back in 2023 is that we see school attendance increases in districts where LifeWise has been implemented and is operating. We see in-school and out-of-school suspensions are decreasing. And also that academic performance is increasing. And so really we look at this as, again, this is an element of education that we don't expect the school district to provide. This is, again, we get the comments about separation of church and state. This is an opportunity to keep those things separate. And we take students out of school to conduct these classes. But the school is seeing those benefits of those students coming off of site and coming back into their school with better character quality. So our program is character focused. And so students come in, they hear a Bible story focused on something like patience or something, you know, like grace or kindness. And then they're taking those character qualities back into the classroom. And it's shifting the culture of our classrooms in areas where LifeWise is active.
1: Yeah, I'm hearing that all over the place where LifeWise exists, the impact that it's having, not only on the students, but frequently on the families where those students are coming from, but certainly on the school and the entire environment within the school. It's just absolutely remarkable. Ian Lake, I want to thank you for joining us. I'm going to ask you, if you will, to hang on with me over the break. I've got some more questions that I'd like to get from you. Will you be able to hang on?
12: Yes, sir. Looking forward to it.
1: All right. Well, stay tuned, friends. We'll be back with more discussion with Ian Lake right after this break.
13: Greater love has no one than this, than to lay down one's life for his friends. These words of Jesus echo in our hearts each Memorial Day as we remember and honor the memory of those who gave the last full measure of devotion. More than 160 years ago, at the dedication of a new cemetery in Gettysburg, Pennsylvania, Abraham Lincoln delivered a brief address near the battlefield where 7,000 Union and Confederate soldiers lost their lives. And the challenge he put forth that day is still our challenge today. He said, "The world will little note nor long remember what we say here, but it can never forget what they did here. It is for us, the living, rather, to be dedicated here to the unfinished work which they who fought here have thus far so nobly advanced. It is rather for us to be here dedicated to the great task remaining before us, that from these honored dead we take increased devotion to that cause for which they gave the last full measure of devotion, that we here highly resolve that these dead shall not have died in vain, that this nation under God shall have a new birth of freedom, and that government of the people, by the people, for the people shall not perish from the earth." So in 2026, against the backdrop of a divided and troubled nation, we must resolve that those who have laid down their lives for their friends, for this nation, will not have done so in vain. We must resolve that once again, we shall have a new birth of freedom. This Memorial Day, Family Research Council prays our nation will return to the only one who can provide this lasting unity, the truth, Jesus, who laid down his life to make us his friends.
14: When in the course of human events, it becomes necessary for one people to dissolve the political bands which have connected them with another, and to assume among the powers of the earth
15: the separate and equal station to which the laws of nature
16: and of nature's God entitle them.
17: A decent respect to the opinions of mankind requires that they should declare the causes
18: which impel them to the separation.
19: We hold these truths to be self-evident.
20: That all men are created equal.
21: That they're endowed by their Creator
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23: That among these are life, liberty, and the pursuit of happiness.
24: That to secure these rights, governments are instituted among men,
25: deriving their just powers from the consent of the governed.
26: Happy 250th.
27: Happy 250th.
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1: Thank you for joining us today on Washington Watch. Welcome back. Glad to have you. I'm your host, Jody High, sitting in today for Tony, and I'm grateful that our guest from the last segment was able to hang on with me. Ian Lake is the chief of staff at LifeWise Academy, which is an incredible organization that allows public students to receive biblical education during school hours. Absolutely a life-transforming ministry that they have. Ian, thank you for staying over the break. I really appreciate it.
12: Yeah, absolutely, Jody. I'm glad to be here.
1: All right, so let me play a little bit of devil's advocate with you. There are some opponents of this bill and of LifeWise as a whole that would refer to this as some sort of theocratic movement. Their argument would be that the public schools exist to provide secular education, and that diverting students to off-ground religious instruction both distracts from their educational objective, but it also is forcing religion, if you will, down their throats. Your response to that?
12: Yeah, it's actually interesting. I want to read you just really briefly a portion of this bill that was just passed in Louisiana. And I didn't get a chance to answer your question earlier. So Senate Bill 112 has passed through both chambers and is on its way to the governor's desk in Louisiana. So we're excited about that. But just this one portion here of this bill, it says that Article 101 of the Louisiana Children's Code declares that the people of Louisiana recognize the

0: time or availability to do homeschooling options. And so we come in then with that opportunity for them to step off of school property and come into a religious class like LifeWise provides, get that character education through the Bible, and then return back to their school day. And so it's a parental rights thing. We just believe this is an opportunity for parents to kind of have more of a say in the education of their children.
1: Yep, great, great information there. You know, there's no question. Most parents, probably most educators even, would agree that kids today face unprecedented challenges. And in fact, there's national polling that indicates that. And polling also overwhelmingly supports Bible-based character education as a solution to some of the growing behavioral and mental health challenges that certainly are facing today's young people. Is that also clear from the demand that you are witnessing with LifeWise in agreement with that poll, that people want Bible instruction for their children?
0: Yeah, absolutely. We see national interest from Washington to Florida, from New York to Hawaii. People all across this country are interested in this character-focused moral and religious instruction. And so we were even just talking recently internally. We've got signatures from community interest from over 88% of all school districts in the country. And so there is a massive movement of people who are wanting and desiring for their children to have an opportunity to learn, again, character qualities, but also to integrate faith foundations through Bible education. So LifeWise, we're so blessed to have served more than 100,000 students in our 6 years of operation across 38 states. And we only, we expect that number is only going to increase as, you know, people become aware of the opportunity.
1: Yep, I expect it to increase as well. 38 states, 6 years, it's absolutely remarkable. So with that, no doubt some of our viewers and listeners are hearing about this for the first time, or they'd like some more information. So 2 points in my last question for you. Number one, how would you encourage our viewers and listeners to pray when it comes to this issue? And then secondly, where would you encourage them to go look if they would like some more information?
0: Yeah, absolutely. And I'm really thankful that you noted prayer there on the first part of that, because that's absolutely the most essential thing for this organization to continue to grow and for students to come in contact with the gospel. And that's ultimately what our goal is, that students would hear the gospel of Jesus Christ while also learning these character qualities through the programs that we provide. And so definitely just be in prayer for those communities who are already observing release time, whether it's LifeWise or another program. Be in prayer for our students who, again, like you noted, every day are facing unbelievable pressures that even I as a young man didn't experience when I was their age. And then if you want to get involved more directly, you can visit LifeWise.org. We have an opportunity there for you to find your school. And when you go to that find your school, you can type in your school district and maybe even your address, your code, and it will pull up your school district where you can see where your school district's at in the process. It only takes 50 signatures for a community to get started, and we would love to see more communities involved with our programs.
1: Well, I want to thank you, Ian Lake, Chief of Staff at LifeWise Academy, for joining us. Fantastic information, fantastic ministry and service that you're providing for individuals, for families, for schools, and for the kingdom of God. Thank you for joining us. We appreciate it. Okay, as you just heard, there's a lot happening with LifeWise Academy, but likewise, it's very specifically happening right now in the legislative session in Louisiana. That session will be concluding on June 1st. And there's a number of notable bills trying to make their way to the governor's desk there in Louisiana. And one of those bills is on its way to becoming law in Louisiana. That is SB 306, which passed the state legislature earlier this week and was sent to the governor's desk just yesterday. That bill seeks to protect houses of worship. It was introduced earlier this year in response to the highly publicized storming of the church in Minnesota. I'm sure you'll remember that, anti-ICE protesters storming that church. Well, joining us now to discuss this from Louisiana is State Senator there, Rick Edmonds. He's the author of the bill. Senator Edmonds, welcome to Washington Watch. Thanks for joining us. I want
2: hey,
1: to
2: thanks.
1: Be-

0: again with this question. Yeah, let me, the last I checked, all right, the governor has not yet signed it, but Governor Landry has already signed a couple of other bills that are related to this issue. So where does this stand right now?
1: Yeah, usually what happens, and thanks for having me, by the way. And hey, I wanted to say that last bill you just brought up, I happen to be the chairman of the Senate Education Committee, and we were able to quarterback that last bill through Louisiana. So it's a good day for a lot of these bills. But back on the subject matter, what happens with these bills after we get through the House and the Senate? It goes to the governor's desk. He has a few days to sign it. We usually have a ceremonial kind of signing, and I am very, very confident that Governor Landry will not only does he support, but he will outwardly support, sign, and help us as we continue to go forward.
0: Well, I think this is an important bill, certainly nationally, but even in Louisiana, I mean, we've watched some, there's been an increase in churches and so forth being targeted, some arson and so forth over the years. What moved you to push this idea, this bill forward? Certainly what happened in Minnesota was a part of it, but I have a hunch there's more behind it than just Minnesota.
1: Well, you know, I've been in ministry my whole adult life, and there's no better place to be on a Sunday morning, or for that matter, many days of the week, but especially on Sundays, there's no better place to be than your local house of worships where our families, our friends, our children, it's just great. I mean, I love being in church, and of course, we were all motivated by what happened in Chicago recently with vehicles trying to storm in the doors of a synagogue, or what happened in Minnesota, where agitators stormed into the building. Children were afraid that their parents were going to die. Parents couldn't get to the children's area to get to the children to pick them up like you would in a normal situation after you drop your children off to the childcare center. So, you know, no one can be satisfied with that. That just goes beyond the limits of anything we've ever seen in church, and we just can't stand for that. So, you know, those and other factors, we just want to protect the citizens of Louisiana, make certain that they know we care about them every day of the week, and particularly on Sunday when we get together, our family and our friends, and we have preaching and singing and fellowship. And just, again, we don't want them to ever feel like that that churches and their places of worship can be violated by, some would call them agitators. That's what they did in recent articles. And so we've taken a stand, and we're looking forward to the governor signing it. And we put in some penalties to make certain that people understand we're very serious here in Louisiana.
0: Well, a big amen to that, and thank you for leading this bill through. How would you respond to critics? And the critic may be one who would come and claim that this bill somehow would chill constitutionally protected peaceful protests and the rights, First Amendment rights. How would you respond to that?
1: Well, a couple of things. I think through historically, people know that churches are places that welcome people to come in. We're inclusive. In fact, even media and journalists, I had those questions asked to me during the time we were presenting the bill. Of course, we're not against some journalist covering a story in a church, or even attending a church service and taking notes, or bringing video cameras and covering. We all are welcome to, you know, people seeing what's going on in our churches. But when you enter into a private property, off, you're not established to go and storm in a church and house a protest on private property like that anywhere. And I think those were ridiculous types of arguments. And we're for the First Amendment. Obviously, we speak the truth, and we're for presenting the truth everywhere. And we live in America. I don't always agree with the things that people say, as I'm sure you don't as well. And much of the listening audience today doesn't. But we're not talking about First Amendment rights when people are taking over a service or any public meeting and making their will be known, threatening people, violating people's personal rights and space. No one really should be for that. And we're not for that in Louisiana. And I know we're not for that's not the America I grew up in. And we're going to do everything we can to protect our people and their personal rights.
0: Good for you. Now, over the past several years, I'm sure you're probably aware, here at FRC, we've been tracking hostility towards Christians and churches and so forth, and a wide range from acts of violence to shootings, vandalism, disruptions, a host of other things. And maybe some degree of leveling off, but still there remains an absolute elevated level of this hostility. So this is not just a partisan issue, is it? I mean, as you're speaking there, this is an issue that impacts everyone.
1: It does. And, you know, I think about the Jewish community and the hate that's out there now, and that some think somehow, I can't really believe they believe it in their heart, but they pretend that they do, that violent acts are the right way to go against someone that you disagree with. Listen, I disagree with people all the time. There's all kinds of disagreement. Here in the Senate, we have debate all the time about bills and different opinions. We have Democrats and we have Republicans. We have conservatives and moderates and liberals. I mean, if you use violence against everybody you disagreed with, I mean, there would be no civility anywhere. You couldn't go anywhere, and you couldn't hardly walk into a restaurant and not find some reason you could disagree with someone. Those are just ludicrous points of view. They're way out of bounds, and it's high time that we, you know, stand for the majority of Americans, whether they're black, whether they're white, whether they're Republicans, Democrats, they could be Christians, Jews. I mean, violence is not the correct answer. And oh, by the way, hate's not the right. America was not built on hate, and we should not continue to allow people to try to use hate as some kind of argument for their cause. I'll never allow that on my watch. I won't allow that on my family's watch. We don't teach anything remotely close to that. And look, Tony's a great friend, and he's been a great leader of presenting those kinds of fundamental values as long as I've known him. So I'm grateful to be here today to present the things that I believe, we firmly believe in our hearts and our lives.
0: Absolutely. While I have you, before I let you go, there's another bill that you've authored that I wanted to ask you about, and that's SB 307 regarding the display of the Ten Commandments. Tell us about that and where it stands right now.
1: Yeah, well, fortunately, we have passed that bill, and it's on the way to the governor's desk as well. What we'll be able to do is we'll be able to provide a monument on the Capitol grounds, just like we have other monuments, and it will be totally private, paid for. It won't cost the taxpayers a dime. And it will represent what we believe is some of the foundational values that America and our law systems have been built on. So we're grateful for the Ten Commandments. That's it. So in Louisiana, that's going to be permanent. We're not even going to have maintenance charges on it. So no one can find any reason this historical document of truth and value is going to be a permanent part of Louisiana history. And I'm just excited to be a small part of it.
0: Well, we're excited about that, too. That is the issue that the Lord used to begin the process of moving me out of the pulpit and pastoring into what ended up being time in Congress. It started with a battle over the Ten Commandments. And many people say this is just a religious document. It serves no secular purpose whatsoever. Absolutely false statement.
1: Totally untrue.
0: But we've got about 30 seconds. Give me your comments on that.
1: Yeah, I just say, you know, I've lived as a life as a pastor my whole life as well, now 11 years in the legislature, and we know without a shadow of a doubt people all over the world have built their principal values on the Ten Commandments. It's a great document of spiritual value, but it's a great document of historical value, and we as Americans, we know what America's been built on, and we're fighting for what we believe that God has blessed our nation in, and it's an honor to be able to do that.
0: And I'll tell you what, you go over Washington, D.C., and the Ten Commandments are everywhere. I mean, they're all
1: everywhere.
0: Over the place. Our country was founded there. Thank you so much for joining us, Louisiana State Senator Rick Edmonds. We appreciate it. All right, friends, that wraps up this edition of Washington Watch. We'll see you again tomorrow. Have a great
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3: 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Unplanned pregnancy, abortion, politics, the American family. 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Dorothy Wallace and Todd Clayton of Caring to Love Ministries, helping you and your stand for life.
4: Hi, I'm your co-host Todd Clayton, and welcome to Life Radio. Our guest today is Kristen Hawkins. Now, she's the president of Students for Life, and she was recently our guest speaker at the Caring to Love Ministries Celebrate Life fundraising banquet. And here's a little of what she had to say.
5: The fact remains is Planned Parenthood is really good at their job. And they have a very good business cycle that they've developed. It's predatory, actually. They go into our middle schools and to our high schools. And they build relationships with our young people. Now, they know young people don't like abortion, so they're really good about not talking about it. A lot of times they'll come in with their condoms, which are the lowest ranked by Consumer Reports, and they'll have their little promo material. They'll tell the gym teacher, don't worry about teaching that sex ed. We'll do it for free, or you know, you can pay us a small fee. And they come in, they perform the sex ed class. They kind of talk lightly about abortion. They say, you know what, when you're ready to have sex, if your parents aren't willing to help you get on, you know, contraception, if they're not supportive of your relationship, come see us. And their goal is to get her in the door as young as possible. Because they know the younger she is when she starts having sex, the longer she's going to be a client at Planned Parenthood. She's going to go in, she might get on a birth control pill, she'll have sex with her boyfriend, they'll break up, her heart will be broken, she'll have to go back into Planned Parenthood, maybe this time for an STD test. Maybe for an STD treatment. Maybe the birth control pill isn't making her feel that good. And she's going to keep this relationship with Planned Parenthood going. And because they know when that day comes and she thinks she's pregnant or she becomes pregnant, who is she going to turn to? Planned Parenthood. She'll go back to Planned Parenthood for that abortion. And guess what? She'll walk out with more contraception and low-quality ranked condoms, because they want the cycle to continue. And they're very good at it. Over 70% of their facilities are 5 miles from a college or high school campus. They're very good at it. So, what do we need to do? And I told you, God calls people, he calls imperfect people, sinners like me. And one of my imperfections is I'm a very bossy person, so I apologize, but this is good. So, what do we have to do? I think one of the first things that we can do, all of us in this room, is that we can expose the darkness of the abortion industry. Now, I know this is the South, and everyone here is very polite. I have a DC transplant now living in Minnesota, so I am learning Minnesota nice. I only have made a few friends, and it's no wonder why. But we have to talk about abortion. See, that's how we change people's minds. People that you have a relationship with. That when you speak up and say, yeah, did you see that on the news? Did you see the Planned Parenthood selling those babies for body parts? Oh yeah, I saw that forensic analysis saying it was all real. We have to be able to expose the darkness of the abortion industry. We have to be courageous to talk about these hard things. You don't have to invite me to your dinner party. I'll be the loudmouth, but you can do it in a nice, polite, Southern way.
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Some days I take stumbling spells, but I ask the Lord for correction, and that ocean of grace never fails. 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

0: From the beginning, God's chosen people have been villainized by a variety of hostile adversaries, and among the most cunning was Haman. He convinced King Ahasuerus to eliminate the Jews from Persia. And if it weren't for one woman's willingness to wait on God and then act on his strength, history would have taken a tragic turn. Today on Insight for Living, Chuck Swindoll replays the grand moment when Esther stepped into the king's presence uninvited. Chuck is teaching from the fifth chapter of the book that bears her name, and he titled today's message, Esther's Finest Hour.
1: The king said to her, "What is troubling you, Queen Esther? What is it that you request? What's your request? Even to half the kingdom, it will be given to you." Esther said, "If it please the king, may the king and Haman come this day to the banquet that I have prepared for him." Here is a woman for 3 days has been working with her maidens on this fabulous banquet she's going to serve her husband, the king, and her enemy, Haman. And she says, I have it ready. By the way, this is a perfect time for me to say, when you wait on the Lord, it doesn't mean that you do weird things, like walk around humming Sweet Hour Prayer. It doesn't mean you go on a hillside and eat birdseed and strum a guitar. It doesn't mean you wear a robe and look for the closest monastery. You go right on with your business. You go right on with your activities. You just focus fully on the Lord. You can do that. While preparing the banquet, she was thinking about how God was working. He gave her the thought, serve a banquet. Invite Haman. Here's what you need to say. She began to capture these fleeting thoughts. It was an unusual surprise to her, I'm sure. Will you notice what she doesn't do? She doesn't tell everything that's troubling her. She doesn't point a finger at Haman. She doesn't play on the king's emotions by bursting into tears and manipulating him to do what she wants him to do. As you can do, ladies, you can do it. You can turn it on. And we can too, men. She determines not to do it her way.

0: She very calmly says, no frenzy, no tears. She says, I planned a banquet. I'd love to have you and Haman attend. Well, the king says, great idea. Banquets are my thing. Verse 5, bring Haman quickly that we may do as Esther desires. Look who is in the driver's seat. Oh, wait, you're going to say Esther. It's the Lord. The Lord is having his way. She is virtually invincible in the nucleus of God's plan. That's the beauty of this whole story. Bring Haman quickly that we may do as Esther desires. So the king and Haman came to the banquet which Esther had prepared. What a surprise. 2 days ago, they had no idea it was going to work. And here they are in the middle of a banquet, and Esther must have been sitting there thinking, isn't God great? I could have lost my head a day ago, and here they are at this banquet I prepared. It's working beautifully. What a surprise. May I say to you that God is still full of surprises, but it takes a sensitive spirit. It takes the ability to still be jolted when he reveals his surprises. You haven't just begun to mouth all these Christian songs, have you? And spout all these Christian verses from this Christian book. You haven't become cauterized, have you? Your Christian life hasn't gotten jaded, has it? See, when that happens, you become calloused and insensitive. And you're in for a life of boredom and mediocrity. The walk of faith is the most adventurous walk, filled with periodic surprises you would never, ever guess. Sometime, Christian talk drives me crazy when it is marked by cliche and tired sayings. Doesn't it just make you want to throw up? Especially when you look back a day or two and you realize you were guilty of it. You were guilty of it. And I'll tell you, as long as that's going on in our lives, the Christian life has lost its zip. We're no different from the lost person, except for our eternity. We're just as empty as they. Esther has stepped into a banquet because she was willing to trust God to do the unexpected. Are you still open to the unexpected? I mean, are you really waiting on the Lord to do His will? Let's say you're single and you really want to be married and you're waiting on the Lord to do what? Find you a mate. Are you ready for Him to say, my answer is that you find happiness in being single for the rest of your life? Well, you say, now, wait a minute, that's not surprising. That's tragic for me to think about something like that. You may be married and be in deep water with your mate, and you may think, as you wait on the Lord, God, take care of him. Take care of her. And you may be surprised to know in the waiting period the Lord says, we've got to take care of you. You're a greater part of the problem than your mate. You may not have run, but you're a major reason that mate ran. It's hard to hear that, but it could be. Could be with a wayward child that God uses the waiting time for the parent to realize, I'm part of the reason the child is such a rebel. As I look back on the way I reared that boy or that girl, I realize almost too late that I'm part of the problem, not part of the answer. Or God may be saying to you, my plan for you is not you not stay in this area forever like you think you will. Are you open to a move? Are you willing to shift agendas for God to get his way? Oh, I know your roots are deep, and I know you're set, but not that set, are you? I would have never guessed her plan would have been like this, or God's plan, but it was. Here she is at the banquet, verse 6, with the king and with Haman. By the way, she never told the king what was troubling her, remember, up in verse 3? She didn't answer. She said, you got to come to the banquet. So he comes to the banquet. And he says to her, as they're sitting together at that feast, what is your petition? For it shall be granted to you. What is your request? Even to half the kingdom it'll be done. Tell me. Look at her answer. She said, "My petition and my request is, come to another banquet." That's what verse 8 is. "If I have found favor in the sight of the king, and if it please the king to grant my petition and do what I request, may the king and Haman come to the banquet which I shall prepare for them, and tomorrow I will do as the king says." This lady is into banquets. I mean, she says, this is a nice one. Tomorrow we'll have another one. So the king says, why not? Okay, we'll go to that one. Can you believe this? So convinced is she of God's hand in the whole thing. I say this carefully. She can almost toy with the situation. She says, let's have another banquet tomorrow. She could have done everything tomorrow that she did today, but she's trusting God. She said, there's something I want to say, and I want to wait till tomorrow. And you're going to find out next message we have on this, what tomorrow would bring and why in God's timing it required overnight. His plan is so intriguing. Sometime my mouth drops open. So he says, sure, let's do it. Now, before the morrow comes, Haman, verse 9, remember Haman? He's the guy you love to hate. Haman went out that day glad and pleased of heart. He is walking on cloud 9. I mean, look at it. When Haman saw Mordecai in the king's gate and that he did not stand up or tremble before him, Haman was filled with anger against Mordecai. He controlled himself, however. Went to his house and sent for his friends and his wife Zeresh. He walks out of this meeting thinking, boy, it was great. I was in an audience with the king and the queen. I was the only one invited to be there. They shared things that only I got to hear. I mean, it was the ultimate opportunity to drop names. Can you imagine Haman at the office the next day? I was with the king and queen last evening. We had a banquet for the three of us. Yes, I was the only one invited. She personally sent me an invitation. I mean, you can imagine that. And he walks out and he runs into Mordecai, who will not stand up or tremble before him. I love Mordecai. He is a great kind of guy. By the way, he is in the king's gate. Remember the last time? He couldn't go in the king's gate because he wore sackcloth with ashes. I take it he's changed clothes because he's now in the king's gate. He senses God's at work. He knows that something great is about to happen, and he's still unintimidated by Haman. So great is Mordecai's God. Haman walks out. Mordecai doesn't stand up or tremble. Haman comes to his home, invites a few friends and his wife. Look at verse 11. Ever been at a party like this? It is the pits. Haman recounted to them the glory of his riches, the number of his sons, and every instance where the king had magnified him and how he had promoted him above the princes and the servants of the king. Gag me. Can you imagine being in a group like that? Here is a guy who says, no, this is what I'm worth. You could just see his wife. Oh boy, we've been over this before. And my sons, chapter 9, verse 10 tells us that he had 10 sons. A Jewish Targum says Haman had 208 other sons in addition to his own 10. It's another story. No need to get into it. But he has a lot of kids, and so he reviews all of the sons, not the quality he has with them, relationship, but how many. What kind of a guy is this? And then he tells instance after instance where he is promoted and exalted. Such arrogance. You would think he had enough to be satisfied, but people like this are never satisfied. He's got one worry, Mordecai, who won't stand up or tremble before him. And you would think if the guy has the world by the tail, has over 200 kids, if he has all of these riches, and if he has been invited to be in an audience with the king and the queen, that'd be enough. But what bothers a person like this is that everybody doesn't bow to them. And if one doesn't, becomes his sole worry. Look at how he puts it. He says he had been promoted and magnified, verse 12, even Esther the queen, let no one but me come with the king to the banquet which she had prepared. Tomorrow I'm invited by her with the king, yet all of this doesn't satisfy me. Every time I see Mordecai, get it here, the Jew. Hear a little anti-Semitism in that? Every time I see Mordecai, the Jew, sitting at the king's gate. So his wife pipes up and says, why don't you do something about it? Tired of hearing you complain about Mordecai. Zeresh, his wife, and all of his friends said, have a gallows 75 feet high made. And in the morning, ask the king to have Mordecai hanged on it, and then go joyfully with the king to the banquet. Haman thought, hot dog of an idea. And he put the guys on the gallows detail, and they started building it. Now, I call that overreacting. 75 feet. That's 7.5 story. And it doesn't mean gallows. You know what the word means? The original word here means tree. In fact, literally, it means pole or stake. They didn't hang them from a noose. In Persia, they impaled them. The pole was thrust into the body, and the body was hung on a pole 7.5 stories high. You know, the Romans got the idea of crucifixion from the Phoenicians, who learned it from the Persians. That's why Jesus was referred to as hanging on a tree or on a pole. Romans developed the idea of driving nails in the hands, but the Persians simply impaled the body on a pole. It was an anguishing, torturous death. You see, that's what you do with people you hate. And that's why Jesus was put on a cross. It pleased him to do that. And he went to sleep that night listening to the thump and the bump and the pounding of the construction crew through the night as they were building the pole on which his enemy would hang. It's a great story. It certainly isn't anywhere near over. But let me pause here and say some things that are what I call direct and timely advice for today. Let me share with you 3 or 4 thoughts that I get as I read through this passage regarding our lives and how we must deal with difficult situations. Here's the first. When preparing for an unprecedented event, wait on the Lord before getting involved. When preparing for an unprecedented event, wait on the Lord before getting involved. Maybe I said it too quickly earlier, so I want to repeat it now. At least as important as the thing we are waiting for is the work God does while we wait. He works on us. He works on others. He works on our circumstances. If we plunge in, if we run ahead, as it were, his hands are tied, and we frustrate the better arrangement. You're on the verge of a big decision. I suggest you wait. You wait. Don't hurry. Especially if it's unprecedented. If you have to cut a new path. If you're walking a journey that you've never walked before and there's no map. Better wait. Better wait for the Lord. And I don't know how long. Could be 3 days. Could be 3 weeks. Could be 3 months. But in the waiting period, don't get involved. Wait on the Lord. Here's a second. When dealing with an unpredictable person, count on the Lord to open doors and hearts. When dealing with an unpredictable person, I'm thinking here of the king, count on the Lord to open doors and hearts. And remember Proverbs 16:7, when a man's ways please the Lord, he makes even his enemies to be at peace with him. Count on the Lord to do that. Amazing things happen to our courage while we're waiting. Rather than getting more afraid, we become less afraid. The Lord becomes more important. His presence overshadows the threatening, even intimidating circumstances that would otherwise immobilize us or paralyze our thoughts. When dealing with an unpredictable person, count on the Lord to open doors and hearts. Here's a third thought. I get it again from chapter 5. When working through an unpleasant situation, trust the Lord for enduring patience. When working through an unpleasant situation, trust the Lord for enduring patience. Realize the patience she had to carry out when she was in the presence of Haman, the man who hated her people. Realize the patience she had to have to serve the banquet, only to serve another banquet, and to wait for just the right time. Perhaps she sensed it wasn't the right time. In situations that are unpleasant, timing is as important as actions, sometimes more so. Pace yourself. It takes patience for the situation to become bearable and workable. Fourth and finally, when standing against an unprincipled enemy, ask the Lord for invincible courage. When standing against an unprincipled enemy, ask the Lord for invincible courage. You know what occurred to me when I was speaking on this earlier? Perhaps in the midst of that first banquet, she sensed a growing invincibility and courage. And she sensed the need for that to continue to build for her to say what she's going to say, as recorded in chapter 6. When standing against an unprincipled enemy, ask the Lord for invincible courage. The good news is God will grant you your request. It may not be as you plan, but He will give you the courage to see it through. I said earlier, nothing touches the heart like a song, like a story. You know the one to whom we sing more songs than to any other person who has ever lived? Jesus Christ. There are more songs composed to the person of Jesus Christ than to any other human being who ever lived. You know why? Because His story is like none other. Did you know that they put Him on a pole? That they hung Him up to die? Did you know that more people hated Him than loved Him? You know that more cheered than wept? You know that when He died, more applauded than sighed? Despised and hated by men and women, He died. Why do we sing to Him then? Because like no other person who ever died, He came back from the dead alive. And He gave us a song. He arose from the grave, and He still lives. Now the question, real question is, do you know why He died? Not because some Haman hated Him and decided to put Him on a pole. He died because you and I are sinners. The only way to satisfy the demand of a holy God in dealing with humanity was to pay the penalty for sin, and that required the price of blood from the unspotted Lamb of God, Jesus Himself. I'd like us to bow together for a moment of reflection. For some of us, a time of gratitude, and for others, a time of decision. All the way through this message, I've talked about waiting on the Lord. Now I'm going to encourage you to do just the opposite. If you do not know this Lord Jesus Christ, to whom I've referred here at the end of the message, you don't need to wait any longer. You can meet Him today in the sacred sanctuary of your heart, where He has built a conscience, where you have been pouring sin and failure and hopelessness all the years of your life. And He has come to cleanse your heart and to give you a new inner person, a new being on the inside. He's come to forgive you and to release you from the grinding prison of guilt. Today, the Lord Jesus Christ is knocking on that door, waiting for you to open it. Won't you let Him in today? In a big church like this, it's easy to busy ourselves with finding our cars and getting into our vehicles and finding our way to home or to lunch. and to miss the most significant part of a worship service, and that is coming face to face with the reality of Jesus Christ's death and resurrection. Come today. Don't put this off any longer. You're surrounded by people who, like you, thought they could make up their mind later and finally came to the realization that the most intelligent decision they could make was to give their life to Christ. Father, I thank you today that in the incomplete story that we are reading and learning, there is truth to live by. Thank you for giving some this day courage to continue to wait, for giving others the determination to stand alone, even if it means personal loss and public misunderstanding. Thank you for modern-day Esthers, women and men alike, who have stood up to be counted. They model for us what the Christian life is all about. And Father, I pray for the person who, like Haman himself, has blamed others for his unhappiness and deserves the very gallows upon which he would place Mordecai, that you'd bring us to an end of our blaming. Bring us to an end of our sinful lifestyle. And bring us face to face with the claims of Jesus Christ. We this day acknowledge his right to rule in our lives. And may he be glorified with our decision to trust him and him alone for eternal life. We pray together in the name of Christ our Lord. Amen.
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2: Life Radio, a hard-hitting five-minute analysis on today's issues. Unplanned pregnancy, abortion, politics, the American family. Exposing the issues. Dorothy Wallace and Todd Clayton of Caring to Love Ministries. 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
0: Hi, I'm your co-host Todd Clayton, and welcome to Life Radio. Our guest today is Kristen Hawkins. Now, she's the president of Students for Life, and she was recently our guest speaker at the Caring to Love Ministries Celebrate Life fundraising banquet. And here's a little of what she had to say.
3: You know, I think all of us in this room have probably met someone who's gone through an abortion. We've maybe met someone who is involved in an abortion decision. We need to talk about those stories. You know, I met a friend last fall. We were doing a rally on Capitol Hill, and we were trying to find a few women who would go to us, to Speaker at the time, Speaker Boehner's office. And we said, you know what, all these D.C. politicians, they get stuck in, like, numbers and stuff. But we want them to actually hear the stories. And one of our team members introduced me to a woman named Jocelyn. And we talked on the phone. We flew Jocelyn out. And Jocelyn, she had never done any lobbying or political action or anything before, but Jocelyn agreed after the videos came out from Center for Medical Progress that she was going to tell her story. Jocelyn walked into the Speaker Boehner's office, and of course he was busy. He only meets with Tony. No. We walked into that office, and the staffers were there, and I had never spoken with Jocelyn. I introduced myself, and we sat around the table, and we were talking about Planned Parenthood. We were talking about how they betray women, and I asked Jocelyn, I said, can you share your story? And she went on to talk about her abortion. She was early 20s in an abusive relationship, addicted to drugs, got pregnant. Everyone in the family said, you know, you have to take care of this. So her and her boyfriend went to the Planned Parenthood in Des Moines. She actually, and this was happened 10 years ago, she actually recounted for the Capitol Hill staffers the color of the walls, the color of the carpet. She talked about how she saw these women sitting in the lobby, the waiting room. One was crying. One was on her cell phone. One had her head down. She talked about how she went into the procedure room, and the abortionist actually entered from the back. She was already laying down. She never talked to the doctor. She didn't have money to pay for the full anesthetic, so she only had a local anesthetic. So she started, the abortionist sat down, started performing the abortion. She started writhing in pain. The abortionist yelled at the nurse to come and restrain her. And said, sit still, you're going to hurt yourself. He finished the abortion, said something to the nurse, and walked out. That was, you know, it's between a woman and her doctor. That was her relationship with the doctor who killed her child. Jocelyn continued to go on about her life, how after the abortion, things changed. She accepted Christ into her life. She got married. She's had other kids. But she, at the end, she said, you know, there's a reason I don't smile a lot. And she kind of lifted up the side of her mouth, and there was two teeth that were almost black in the side of her mouth. And she said, I can't go to a dentist's office. Every time I've tried to go into a dental office in the past 10 years, I just hear the sound, that it sounds just like my abortion.
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4: Today's was a high of 84 degrees with a low of 71 degrees and a 35% chance of showers.
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0: Things hoped for, the evidence of things not seen. Now, it's only been in the last year or so that I've experienced my faith as though it were substance, like it has solid, concrete reality, as though I can literally touch the things I hope for, like I've got evidence in my hands of things far in the future that I cannot see. And it has made Jesus Christ in his heaven so much nearer and sweeter and happier. And you know what? I've got my wheelchair to thank for it. Now, let me explain. My wheelchair, that is my paralysis and pain, is often so severe, so grueling, that I find myself desperately reaching out to anchor myself to the hope of heaven in the future. That day I'll see Jesus, when all pain will disappear, when I'll be free of the burden and the demands of this difficult disability. I grasp that amazing hope, that promise of a better day that's coming. It is the hope of Christ's joy-filled kingdom. And all that helps me survive. I pull it all to me out of the future into the present, and it gets me through my suffering. And for me, that promise of future things becomes so real, I could almost taste it, even when my pain is harsh. And as my friend John Piper puts it, he says, this present experience of tasting the rewards of the Messiah is faith. It is the present substance of the things that you hope for in the future, and its power is enormous. I agree 100%. Suffering, especially when it's really tough and ongoing, releases my grip on the things of this world, and it drives me to reach for things in that new world to come. And when I do that, when I fix my eyes on Jesus and his kingdom in the future, when we repeat and rehearse the things that'll happen in heaven, you know, no more sin, the devil destroyed, Christ crowned, no more pain, all the joy, and this hoped for joy becomes a powerful present reality, not just for the future, but it is substantial in the here and now. Faith makes it real right now. Heaven's joy becomes concrete. Even when I'm wincing in pain, I reach out, I set my heart and mind on things above, and I can see, I can almost taste the joy. I can see Jesus glorified, all his promises, each one fulfilled, and it is powerful. How powerful? Well, the answer to that is in Romans 5, verses 3 and 4, quote, we rejoice in our sufferings. Now that's power on display. You know, like, are you smiling in your suffering, boasting in your afflictions, delighting in your infirmities? That has to be the power of God, right? So you rejoice in suffering, knowing that suffering produces endurance, and endurance produces character, and character produces hope. Look at that. If faith is the substance of things hoped for, then your endurance through suffering produces even more hope, more tangible substance of what you long for in the future. So yes, this wheelchair has become my greatest ally in increasing my faith, as well as my joy in the glorious realities of heaven yet to come. What is faith again? Faith is the substance of what you hope for. It becomes solid evidence in your hand of things that you cannot see.
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0: latest from Chronicle Tim and Missy Kitchen. It's called Anyway. I'm Bobby Richardson. Thank you so much for locking it in. I just looked up here. I was seeing about Chronicle. They're going to be at a Faith Family and Fellowship. It's going to be there in Keens. I said that right. Illinois. Lonesome Road Conference Center. It's going to be June 25th through the 28th. Some other artists are going to be there. You've got Ava Kasich. You've got good friends of ours. You got Rocky and Tammy Smith is going to be there. Victoria Stillman. And you've got James Payne, David Timms. It's going to be a lot of fun. Join Chronicle there at Faith, Family, and Fellowship. Music and message all weekend. And that's going to be at the Lonesome Road Conference Center, June 25th through the 28th. You don't want to miss out. If you want more information, you can actually give me a call here, and I'll pass that on to you. Hey, hang on tight. We've got some good music on the way. We've got CT and Becky Townsend. We'll take it back with one of my favorites from them. Daryl Baker's got a top five in the Faith Country Chart's going to play that one. That's all on the way.
1: If you want to get away from home, what's the first thing you do? Well, you could hop on a plane, get a bus ticket, or just head out in your car. But the first thing you do is make a conscious choice to leave. You don't just stumble into an airport carelessly, buy a ticket, and somehow end up miles from home. You decide to go there. But it's different spiritually. One year you're doing great, following after God. Then a few years later, you look back and realize somehow you've wandered a long way from home. You didn't wake up and decide one day, I think I'm going to wander from God. No, it happened through a little neglect here, a little distraction there, and before you know it, your heart is far from God. And you won't just accidentally stumble back home. The book of Revelation says return to your first love and do the things you did at first. Getting back home is going to require some tough decisions, prayer, and digging into the Bible. And remember, it's God's grace and forgiveness that's your ticket home.
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1: From Romans 8:34. Who is he who condemns? It is Christ who died, and furthermore is also risen, who is even at the right hand of God, who also makes intercession for us.
0: Hey, here's Daryl Baker with his top five fan favorite from the Faith Country Charts called The Bridge. I've got Gaither Vocal Band coming up, and CT and Becky Townsend.

GVB capping off three in a row with Rise Up, CT and Becky Townsend. One of my favorites from them called If I Shout. Daryl Baker kicking off that three in a row. I've got some new stuff coming your way. His name is Jeremy Allison. I think you're going to like it. Check it out. It's called Revival.

Hebrews chapter 6, verse 10 says, "For God is not unjust to forget your work and labor of love, which you have shown toward His name, in that you have ministered to the saints and do minister." Hope we're ministering to you. That's our goal. That's our mission, to minister and encourage and uplift you on your journey.

That's Derek Loudermilk Band with Back to Our Roots, capping off three in a row. I've got the Old Paths on the way, which is Anthem Edition, really. Got Peach Goldman after this one from the Kramers. Here's Cleft of the Rock.

G-O, the word ego. I'm going to get to that in just a little bit. But are you ready for what God has next for you? 1 Peter chapter 5, verse 6 and 7 says, "If you will humble yourselves under the mighty hand of God, in his good time he will lift you up." So what does lift you up mean? That he will raise me up on eagle's wings? That love will lift me up where I belong? Pardon the humorous song reference there. But I've always thought of that verse as meaning that when I'm humble, then God will promote me. You know, give me a promotion out of this place I am now into the next place, which, of course, will be better. Well, that seems a little bit ego-driven. But perhaps what it really means is once I surrender my ego, then God will hold me up. Hope says God is loving me and turning me into his child, making me holy and perfect in his way. That's the kind of promotion that I can look forward to. And that's the kind of promotion that you can look forward to as well. Hey, I'm Bobby Richardson, playing the best music on the planet.

Sounds of James and Jeff Easter. How about that one? Taking it back with a good one from them. I love that right there. I've got no rocks to throw. Hey, speaking of Jeff Easter, here he is with his wife, Sherry. Jeff and Sherry.

Inman with I Know It's You. Ooh, like that one right there. Got 18 Mile on the way. Don Stiles as well. The Cragans with God's Love in Me. But right now, here's Lee Park Worship.

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know, I got in conversation about our scripture that I brought up a few minutes ago, 1 Peter chapter 5, verses 6 and 7. The first four words, well, actually five, it says, if you will humble yourselves. If you will humble yourselves. I heard Dr. David Jeremiah, he basically said that, you know, when a person humbles themselves, that allows God to work with them. Think about it. But he went on, I'm missing a word there, and I did it on purpose. He says, when a person humbles themselves to God's correction, God can work with that person. So think about it. If you will humble yourselves under the mighty hand of God in his good time, he will lift you up. 2 Chronicles 7:14, if my people who are called by my name will what? Will humble themselves. Everything else is instruction after that as well, and then what God will do. But the first step is to humble yourself. Amen? So study that. Meditate on that and see how much better life will be. Humble yourself.

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How about you? When's the last time you really opened the Word and got it?

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0: This is Greg Sullivan, president of Sound Radio. Back in 2023, when the honor of becoming president was bestowed upon me, the Lord impressed on me two things: relocation and community involvement. 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
2: Today shows a high of 84 degrees with a low of 71 degrees and a 35% chance of showers.
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0: Well, you're listening to The Family Inch Man, where we tackle questions from everyday life through a biblical lens and a biblical worldview. I'm your host, Dr. David Orgis. I'm here with Dr. Mark Crosby, pastor, educator, mental health professional, and of course, the resident expert here on The Family Inch Man. Now, today we have a two-part episode. Part one is going to be a little bit of a theological perspective on the Ethiopian Bible and the Book of Enoch, which have been trending online. And the second part is going to be addressing a mother who seems to want to remain in control of all things at all times. And of course, we're going to do this from a biblical worldview. I do want to take a moment to thank the incredible people who make the show possible. Winter's Air, proudly serving the Denham Springs and surrounding communities, and also Day's Smokehouse and Specialty Meats, located at 35770 LA Highway 16, just north of Denham Springs. Thank you for underwriting the show and for your commitment to the community. Now remember, this show is not a therapy session. We can't give personalized counseling advice, but we do want to provide biblical insights and practical wisdom to help you build a stronger, healthier, and a happier family. Well, Dr. Mark, it is good to be here with you today.
1: Yes.
0: If you guys are listening on the radio, nothing is going to be different. If you are watching online on our YouTube channel, you will notice that this episode is video free. It is audio only, and that's because we're doing a little bit of renovation and some housekeeping. And so hopefully as we move forward with that, we can get some video back for you guys. But this is going to be a great show, two-part. I think one that's going to be very intriguing.
1: Yes.
0: And then I think, honestly, the second part of the episode that we have is going to be really insightful for a lot of people.
1: Right.
0: Because it sounded like a question that comes along often, especially within the context of the question. But people have been talking a lot about the Ethiopian Bible and the Book of Enoch online. Yeah. There's a lot of videos going around right now. How do you handle when biblical topics go viral in the culture, but without a lot of biblical background or insight to those?
1: Yeah, I mean, we're living in the day of the conspiracy theory, living in the day where everybody has an opinion, living in the day where everybody's an expert, living in the day where anybody who's got a Facebook or a laptop and a few video they can subscribe to, but now becomes an expert in their mama's attic. So what happens is that everybody has an opinion, everybody wants to be an expert, and everybody has something they want to say. So therefore, you have to cut through what is scholarship and what is not, what is real and what is pseudo, what is something that, again, is embraced by peer-reviewed experts and those who are just wanting to be their own personal, you know, self-proclaimed expert. So there's a lot to cut through. And I think we're trying to do that here, and we're trying to answer some questions that people have, because there's a lot of information now that's going around concerning the Bible, concerning UFOs, concerning demons, and the list could go on. And trying to unpack what is, again, scriptural, what is scholarly, and what is not is very, very important, especially in today's church, where people are now becoming more, you know, inquisitive concerning things about the Bible. Unfortunately, a lot of our mainline churches have not done a very good job, in my opinion, of teaching the Bible, and therefore the people in the pews are somewhat biblically illiterate when it comes to the Bible. There was an article I was reading the other day where many in mainline churches aren't quite sure if they could even name all the Ten Commandments. They're not quite sure if they could name the four gospel writers. They're not quite sure where to find certain passages in the Bible concerning salvation, creation, concerning love, etc. And so they, again, are at a loss, and because of that, whenever something does come up where they have to talk about, you know, their faith or what they believe, they're at a loss. And so what happens is that people are now starting to say, hey, how can I learn? What can I do to grow in my faith? What can I do to be more knowledgeable about the Bible?
0: Yeah, which is an awesome thing that that's the end result. And as you said, making sure that we seek out good biblical scholarship is important. So we are glad that you're here, because you are going to get some good biblical insights from a doctor and someone who's been in ministry for nearly four decades or over four decades. So that brings us to our first question of the day. And it's written in by somebody that they explained that they have never read the Bible cover to cover, and but they were convicted about that and challenged because they have a great desire to be a better father, a better husband, a better grandfather, a better friend. And so the question said he was raised believing that that the King James Version was it. It's the only acceptable version that is actually God's Word. And he said, I always believed, for instance, that the Catholic Church had added books to their Bible, and he made that made it feel like that was not biblical, for lack of better terminology. Mm-hmm. Said, I recently read a couple of internet articles, though, of course, right, talking about the Ethiopian Bible. How is it that the first most comprehensive Word of God, and that the Catholic Church actually removed books from the Ethiopian Bible, yeah, based on for different reasons, a variety of reasons. But it led him to do some Googling on, and led him to other questions, right, that were starting to lead him to, like we talked about a little bit, of some maybe untrustworthy sources, right, on the web, and he was skeptical. So his question is this. He says, what are your thoughts on the Ethiopian Bible specifically? Yeah. Because if it's the true Word of God, I would like to check it out once I finish reading his Holy Bible with 66 books, yeah, or is it just another false doctrine that the enemy is pushing to confuse?
1: Wow, a lot there.
0: Yeah.
1: A lot there. Well, number one, let's just kind of look at our own. Let's look at the Bible that you would get if the Gideons were to come to your school, or you'd take a Gideon's Bible out of the local motel, or go to any bookstore almost and pick up a Bible, you know, for yourself, for a gift, for a graduate. You're going to have 66 books, 39 in the Old Testament, 27 in the New Testament. 39 books of the Old Testament, called the Tanakh, if you will, in Hebrew, basically is made up of the writings of Moses, made up of the prophets, and made up of the Psalms. And Jesus talks about this in Luke 24, where he talks about he's the fulfillment of these things.
0: Yeah.
1: So in making it very quick, Jesus basically endorses what we would call in our vernacular the Old Testament.
0: Yeah.
1: He endorses it as being scripture. He endorses it as being authoritative. He endorses it as him being the fulfillment of the Word of God. As I've said many, many times, the Old Testament is the New Testament concealed. Mm. The New Testament is the Old Testament revealed.
0: And say that again, because yeah, that's really good.
1: Yeah. So the Old Testament is the New Testament concealed. The New Testament is the Old Testament revealed. And so once you understand that basic principle, then you begin to understand that now what you have in the Old Testament, again, is the Word of God. Jesus said that man should not live by bread alone, but by every word that comes from the mouth of God. So what you have here is, again, the Word of God in the Old Testament that Jesus endorses. Then you have the New Testament. And the New Testament, written by, again, primarily Matthew, Mark, Luke, John, Paul, Peter, Jude, these individuals who write the New Testament basically are individuals who either, A, were eyewitnesses of Jesus. They were endorsed by the eyewitness of Jesus, namely Mark writing basically on Peter's behalf. They are contemporaries of the apostles, like Luke being a disciple, if you will, and a traveler with Paul. So Luke, Matthew, and Mark, and John, they all basically are writing the gospel account as we understand it today, the primary ministry of Jesus and the most important things that Jesus wants us to know. And so then you have the Apostle Paul, who writes most of the letters, and they're all writing these, according to many good scholars, William F. Albright being an archaeological scholar of the Bible, came to the conclusion that the New Testament was written between 40 and 80 AD.
0: Mm-hmm.
1: So if Jesus dies around 32 AD, of course, and rises from the grave, then the earliest understanding and writings we have of Jesus is only about 7 to 8 years later.
0: Which is pretty quick.
1: Very quick. And then Paul, as he's writing his letters to, like, say, for example, to the Corinthian church, he takes basic creeds that were written, reviewed, repeated, circulated to the churches that were, again, some 6 months after the crucifixion and resurrection of Jesus. And he puts those creeds into his writings. One of those creeds being found in 1 Corinthians 15, where he talks about the fact that Jesus died according to the Scriptures, and that we saw him, and that he fulfilled, you know, this according to the Scripture, and that we were eyewitnesses of him according to the Scripture, and all these things that you see in 1 Corinthians 15. And, of course, in Romans, he talks about if you confess with your mouth that Jesus is Lord and believe in your heart God raised him from the dead, thou shalt be saved. That was a creed that Paul interjects to the Church of Rome. So the point is that these creeds were written and circulated and reviewed and repeated some 6 months, maybe no more than a year after the event. So the point in saying all that is that what you have in the New Testament are those who are eyewitnesses of Jesus, those who walk with Jesus, those who were who wrote based on the endorsement of the apostles, and all between a time period where, again, they were there, they were eyewitnesses, etc. Later comes, for example, the book of Thomas or the book of Peter or some of these books that were written way later in the second century, and there's no way possible they could have been eyewitnesses to Jesus. So they're using basically this pseudonym, if you will, of an apostle to try to gain some sort of traction and authority. But the reality is that you have your Old Testament, your New Testament, these 66 books endorsed by Jesus, and then, of course, in the New Testament, again, or eyewitnesses of Jesus.
0: So the 66 books, the 39 in the Old Testament, were already established, and Christianity just adopted those based off of what Judaism had established as scripture.
1: Correct.
0: And then in the New Testament, there were some pretty close, pretty narrow parameters that made it acceptable for these to be adopted as scripture.
1: Exactly. So what happens is that these books are being circulated, these books are being used by the churches, these books are being written, manuscripts are being created. And so, but again, in the second century and third century, you have these pseudo books that are coming out. Mm. And so now the church is saying, we need to sit down and let everybody know what's real and what's not, what's legitimate and what's not. One of the books that came out that, again, that gave a lot of insight and caused a lot of argument as far as whether or not it was scripture was the book of Enoch.
0: Okay.
1: And that's one of the books that you're hearing a lot about these days.
0: Yeah.
1: The book of
0: the
1: Enoch.
0: Hot topic.
1: Yeah, exactly. The book of Enoch basically is an amalgamation of books, basically put into one. And so, for example, you have the book of the Watchers, the book of the Giants, the book of Parables, are all found in this book called the book of Enoch. And this book is basically written in what is called the intertestamental period, between Malachi and Matthew, if you will.
0: Okay, so intertestamental between the Old Testament and the New Testament.
1: Correct. So there's about a 400-year period where the land of Israel, if you will, is not receiving or hearing from a prophet. Mm. So in other words, God is silent for this 400-year period. And so what's happening now is that the Jewish scholars are going, oh my goodness, what was happening before the flood? They're trying to figure out some things. Who are the Nephilim? What are angels? Who are the demons, et cetera? So they're asking these questions. And so now what's happening is that these books are being written, like the book of Enoch, trying to explain, for example, what happened before the flood. For example, in Genesis chapter 6, it speaks of the sons of God having relations with the daughters of men. Mm-hmm. And from this relation, if you will, came, if you will, hybrids named Nephilim. And so many read this and go, I have no idea what this means, and they just keep going.
0: Right, over it.
1: Yeah, they kind of skim over it. Whereas now they're trying to figure out who are the Nephilim? Who are these, you know, sons of God that Genesis chapter 6 is speaking of? What are these hybrids? What did they do? And so, again, as you begin to read about these creatures and this event, begin to realize that maybe the reason for the great flood is, yes, there was terrible wickedness, but the entire gene pool, for all practical purposes, may have been polluted by this sense of perversion. And so the flood comes and basically destroys the world. And we all read that in Genesis chapter 6, 7, 8, and so forth. And so you hear and see of this event. And then many conclude, and the book of Enoch points to this, that the Nephilim who were destroyed, according to Enoch, their spirit, if you will, upon death becomes the demons. Mm-hmm. And therefore these demons need some sort of physical form in order to operate. So when Jesus shows up, he encounters these demons, these demonic entities, as the book of Enoch explains, basically taking over the lives of people. You have the demoniac, you know, in the garden.
0: Right.
1: You have other instances where Jesus is facing demons who have entered into people. Mm-hmm. And also you hear of these demons wanting to be placed into the swine, if you will.
0: Right, yeah, actually, and you talk about needing a physical place. That's a big part of that story.
1: Exactly, and so the book of Enoch tries to connect these dots, and that's the point. They're trying to connect these dots as to who are these demons, because you don't hear a lot about demons in the Old Testament.
0: You don't, actually.
1: But you see them, you know, when Jesus shows up, and you see Jesus, you know, casting them out, et cetera. And this is an ongoing thing. I mean, throughout the Gospels, you're seeing Jesus encountering people who are demonically possessed. And so the book of Enoch is explaining what these demons probably are, or the disembodied spirits of the Nephilim. Now, again, a lot of people hearing this go, I never heard that before. Well, I understand that, and that's okay. But the question is, you know, who are these demons? Who are these entities? Why do they need to have these bodies to possess in order to operate? And so the Book of Enoch, again, explains this. Now, before you push back too hard on the Book of Enoch, again, I'm not saying it's Scripture. No one is saying it's Scripture necessarily, but Jude does quote Enoch.
2: Yeah, and Jude is part of the canon.
1: Jude's part of the canon, and Jude quotes Enoch. And so Enoch is quoted by Jude, though the Book of Enoch was written in this intertestamental period. Jewish theologians try to figure out, again, what was this all about? You know, and so Jude obviously was aware of this book, and references this book in his letter. Jewish theologians try to figure out who are the watchers that Daniel talks about. So the Book of Enoch is trying to explain a number of things that, again, people are having questions, and they're just trying to, you know, connect the dots.
2: Yeah.
1: So you find in the Book of Enoch, again, as they are, you know, looking at various archaeological excavations and so forth, they find parts of the Book of Enoch in, of all places, in among the Dead Sea Scrolls.
2: Right, which was a major, huge find in the world of archaeology and the work of world of obviously Christianity, but just in academia in general, because of the validation that comes from these ancient manuscripts that prove and are, if you put them, you know, side by side with modern translations, are essentially exactly the same.
1: Exactly. And then, to this person's question, you find the Book of Enoch in the Ethiopian Bible.
2: Mm-hmm.
1: So the Book of Enoch, we discover, again, is a piece of literature that is not Scripture, but it does have some interesting information.
2: Mm-hmm.
1: And it does have some things that line up with other parts of the Bible, like Jude chapter 1, like Genesis chapter 6, like Numbers 13:33, and so forth. So you have this book of the Bible, or excuse me, this book of, this piece of literature that does seem to parallel books of the Bible. Again, it's not Scripture. We don't consider it Scripture.
2: Mm-hmm.
1: But this is where the Ethiopian Bible comes in. So the Ethiopian Bible, or the Ethiopian Church, I should say, is a branch of Christianity, kind of like the Coptics, the Protestants, the Catholics, the Greek Orthodox.
2: See, yeah, a couple of, most people have heard about Protestants and Catholics.
1: Mm-hmm.
2: There's the Greek Orthodox, which maybe you've heard about them, but very few people have heard of the Coptics or the Ethiopian Christian Church.
1: So they're a branch of Christianity, and again, but they have maybe differing views than, say, the Protestant churches or the Greek Orthodox or the Coptics or whoever. But what happens is, how they come into be is that missionaries from Syria brings the scriptures into this region. And they bring the Hebrew scriptures, you know, what we call the Old Testament.
2: Mm-hmm.
1: They bring the New Testament,
2: mm-hmm.
1: okay, the 27 books. And then they bring other forms of literature. They bring the Book of Enoch. They bring the Book of Tobit. They bring the Book of the Maccabees. They bring, you know, the Book of Wisdom and so forth. They bring all these other books into this region. And so instead of discerning which books are Scripture and which books are apocryphal, the Ethiopian Bible just takes them all in. So they don't distinguish. They don't look at whether or not, well, is this book considered Scripture? Was this book ever included in the canon of the what we call the Old Testament or the Tanakh? Do the apostles ever quote from these books, et cetera? So they just basically embrace everything.
2: Okay.
1: And as they embrace all of these books, like Enoch and other apocryphal writings, they basically include all these books as being authentic.
2: Mm.
1: And so because they do, now you have what is called the Ethiopian Bible. Now, the where it gets confusing for some people is that a lot of people claim the Ethiopian Bible is one of the oldest Bibles.
2: That's what you'll hear.
1: That's not true.
2: Mm-hmm.
1: It was not put together completely until the 13th century. So it's not the oldest Bible.
2: Mm-hmm.
1: And again, the reason why the Protestant churches, if you will, or Protestant, you know, Christians do not include these books is because they don't meet the standard, the criteria of Scripture.
2: Right. And those are the original criteria that were established in the first century by the church. These aren't, that's a lot of times that's the topic is, oh, well, why did the Catholic Church take out some from the Ethiopian Bible and then the Protestant Church during the Reformation took additional books out? That's not how it happened. It's, I mean, the 66 books are, I mean, go back to, you know, 170, 180 AD were fairly well established as these are the books of the Bible.
1: Yeah. And so the church was circulating what we call the New Testament scripture, you know, in the first and second century, and recognizing what books were authoritative and what books were not. So again, even though some of these books were found in the Dead Sea Scrolls and some of these books were found in the Ethiopian Bible, they're not considered scripture. And so again, like I said, the Tanakh was about the law, the prophets, and the writings.
2: And that was it.
1: Jesus, when he mentions this to the disciples in Luke 24:44, after his resurrection, that's what he quotes, the law, the prophets, and the writings. He is indeed the fulfillment. So it's important to note that, again, God always, as you read the Word of God, he always makes a covenant, and then he always follows that covenant with writings. And you see this with the person of Jesus. Jesus comes along, brings in the new covenant, and following the new covenant, you have the writings of Matthew, Mark, Luke, and John, the writings of Paul and Peter, and the list could go on. But again, this is very, very important to note. So the Ethiopian Bible, though not the oldest, it just basically included everything that was brought to it.
2: So the books that are included in the Ethiopian Bible aren't unprofitable for reading, but also they are not scripture that we should base our faith and doctrine on.
1: Right. And so the illustration that I like to give is that let's just suppose you're doing a report on the Civil War.
2: Okay.
1: And you Google, or back in the day, you got your encyclopedia. Back in the day, for those who don't know what an encyclopedia is, ask your grandmother and she'll tell you. But anyway, so you get your encyclopedia, you go to the library, and you do a report. Or maybe even you go to some Civil War museum and you read certain artifacts or letters from, you know, General Lee to General Grant or whatever it may be. And you write your report. That's one way of doing some research on the Civil War. What you probably would not do is quote Gone with the Wind. Okay, even though it's a movie about the Civil War, so to speak, it takes place during the Civil War. And there's some interesting things that you can glean from the movie Gone with the Wind.
2: Sure.
1: Because I think they did a pretty good job in trying to keep things as true to form as possible. But you're not going to get maybe the best grade if your only resource on your paper on the Civil War comes from Gone with the Wind.
2: Yeah.
1: That's kind of like the book of Enoch.
2: Mm.
1: It's got some things in it that you might find helpful, some things that may help you to see things a little more clearly, but it's not maybe the best source for any type of deep doctrinal theological position.
2: Well, there you go. That's, I think, a great explanation, good analogy. I'm sure we'll have a lot of follow-up questions that come from that, and that'll be a lot of fun. But the second question that we have for today comes in. It is discussing a mother, an elderly mother at Siemens, and the question is pretty simple but pretty broad at the same time.
1: Yeah.
2: It says, do you have any advice on how to convince my mother how to change her behaviors? Long list of behaviors, but essentially she is telling everybody exactly what they need to do and how they need to do it. Sounds like she's got managed care from nurses that are coming into her home.
1: Yeah.
2: And it is, her quote is, you have to do it like this. And it's everything that's going on. So the question at the end of all of it says, my mom's always been a very kind, gracious lady, but she is in complete denial when I tell her that she's making their job of her caregivers so difficult by how she's treating them and hurting their feelings by controlling every aspect of what's happening. So asking for your advice, and said, thanks for any words of wisdom.
1: Absolutely. So yes, we all have on some level, to some degree, what I call the my way or highway mindset. And the older we get, unfortunately, the more we fear losing control, the more we fear that we may not be able to stay in our home or keep our driver's license or cut our grass or take care of our day-to-day essentials of life. And so what happens is that we become a little more stubborn, want to use that word, when it comes to having things done the way we like them, mm-hmm. Especially if we're in our home and people are coming into our home and they may not fold the towels like we like. They may not wash the dishes like we like.
2: Sounds like getting married.
1: Yeah, exactly. They may not want to load the dishwasher like we like. And so what happens is that the fear of losing control as we get older is a reality. We just need to know that and be patient with our parents who are in that stage of life. But second of all, we need to let them know the consequences of their rigidity, or put another way, the power of being flexible. Because if you take on this mindset of I am always in control, I'm always in charge, you're going to lose the help that is there to help you. So the power of being flexible is very, very important. For the sons and daughters who have parents who are in this stage of life where it's my way or the highway, they can't take care of themselves, and they need people to come in and help clean and straighten up. The importance of staying calm creates a much stronger authority than being verbally, you know, just agitated and irritated towards your mother or towards your father. Next, I would say training the helping professionals to know their audience. In other words, if you've got somebody coming in to take care of your mom or dad, and maybe they're there just to do some cleaning and maybe help them walk to the mailbox or whatever, just kind of be a sitter, as they say. Some of these folks are not professionally trained. Some have minimal training. Mm-hmm. But it's important as someone who's a part of the family to say to them, look, don't let their bark, you know, feel like their bite, okay? Mm-hmm. Because their bark is worse, or their bite is not as bad as their bark, however you want to put it. But the point I'm making is that let them know that this is what you're walking into, and don't let it be a deal breaker for you. They're just old, they're just set in their ways, you know, and they're going to come across this way. And the best way to handle it is what I call the power of nodding and grinning. Just nod and grin and just keep doing what you want to do. Every pastor who heard me say that knew exactly what I just said, because there's not a church member out there, you know, that's listening to this that has not heard about someone trying to control the pastor.
2: Oh yeah.
1: And pastor just nod and grin and then do what you got to do. Same true with the helper of the person who is in the highway, my way or highway mode. When you've done all you can do, leave it alone. What I mean by that is this. When you try to help them, when you try to fold the towels like they're trying to want you to fold them, as you, you know, sweep the floor the way they want swept, as you pick up the dishes the way they want them picked up, once you've done all you know to do, then leave it alone. In other words, don't fret over it. Just, you're doing a good job. You know, remind the help they're doing a good job. Remind the people who are coming to care for their parents they're doing a good job. And if they've done all they know to do, then just leave it alone. Also realize this, that a silent calmness as we get older is really a blessing to everyone around, meaning it doesn't have to be a scream.

0: who are watching them, look, just nod and grin, do the best you can, and once you've done all you know to do, we're all good, and you're going to be okay.
1: Well, there you have it from the family. Answer Man, hope that this episode, as always, has encouraged you and inspired you to make changes that'll lead to a stronger, healthier, and a happier family.

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7: Why don't you just drop the weaponization?
8: It's not my call. We're waiting to see what the Senate sends us. They're working through that. So.
7: But it's obviously a problem, political problem. You guys are leaving town without passing this major priority.
8: I'll process whatever the Senate sends me, and they need obviously a little bit more time to build consensus. So that's what they've decided to do.
9: That was House Speaker Mike Johnson addressing the Senate's decision to delay a vote on the second reconciliation package. Welcome to this May 22nd edition of Washington Watch. I'm your Friday host, Jody Heiss. Thank you so much for joining us. Coming up today, Florida Congressman Mike Herodopoulos will be joining me shortly to discuss efforts to fund immigration enforcement agencies. All this after the Senate delayed action to do so until early March. Plus, Yoey Suarez from the Washington Stand will break down how Christians in Cuba are coping with worsening conditions on the island, along with new U.S. murder charges filed against Cuban dictator Raul Castro. All that and much, much more coming your way straight ahead on Washington Watch. Senate Republicans have delayed a vote on a major $72 billion immigration enforcement package after some internal disagreements over added spending provisions have entered into the equation. Obviously, the bill includes funding for ICE and Border Patrol, but the question now is other proposed compensation funds for Americans who were unfairly targeted by a weaponized government. The Senate Republican leaders now are planning to revisit that measure after the Memorial Day recess. So joining us now to discuss this is Washington Watch reporter Mary Stackhouse. Mary, there's a lot of talk about all of this. What are conservatives saying about the delay, and why has this bill overall become such a major, major issue within the Republican Party?
10: Well, Jody, conservatives argue that the core of the legislation, which is boosting ICE operations and strengthening border enforcement, remains a top priority for Republicans.